0: 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Welcome, Miguel.
1: Hi, thank you for having me.
0: Now, summer electric bills can be higher because of increased energy use. So what resources does CPS Energy offer to help customers manage these costs?
1: We know summer can be challenging. You know, that's why these programs exist. If you're worried about your bill, you have options. Some of these options include our payment plans, which make bills more manageable. Customers are able to pay the same amount every month. And so this helps a lot being able to manage your budget and being able to stay on track of your bills. We also have our ADP program, which is affordability discount program for qualifying households. What this does is it gives, as the program mentions, it gives a discount on your energy based on how much you qualify for. We also have assistance through REAP for eligible customers. This is for customers who fall behind on their bills. We have a nonprofit inside of CPS Energy that's able to provide assistance to these customers as well. We also provide weatherization services that help lower energy use over time. You know, we go in and we help fix anything with your home, whether it be older or newer. We're able to be able to help so that your energy usage is not as big as it should be. Some additional resources, we also have programs for seniors, for customers with disabilities, military veterans, first responders, customers with special circumstances, you name it. You know, we just encourage anybody to come and call us, visit our website, and just seek what resources we have.
0: Wow, Miguel, I didn't realize that CPS offered all of these types of services to their customers. That's amazing.
1: We definitely do have a lot. We're city owned, so we do try to take care of our community. And so just these programs are just the start, and we really encourage everybody to try to take advantage of them.
0: So for customers who aren't sure what assistance they might qualify for, how can they find out?
1: Yeah, so the easiest place would be to check our website, which is cpsenergy.com/assistance. Here you can see a list of all the programs we have available. You can read all the qualifications to see what you qualify for. But if you do need help with that, we also have our energy advisors who are there to help basically 24/7. You know, you can call 210-353-2222, and in there they'll be able to walk through every single program that we have available. But if you'd like to just take a look at them at your own leisure, you can go to our website and look at it there. And, you know, before you used to have to apply to each program on its own. Like if you wanted to apply for ADP to REAP, you'd have to submit a form for each one of those programs. But recently we just started out with a new tool called the Assistance Finder, where you're able to apply just once, give us your information, and we kind of let you know what you qualify for, and obviously we'll set you up with all of those programs.
0: Miguel, can you tell us a little bit about what ADP is and also REAP?
1: Yeah, definitely. ADP is our affordability discount program, and it's a great program. And I've heard of many families take advantage of this, and it really helps out their homes and their finances. Ultimately, it's a program that helps low-income customers with a discount on their bill. To see if you qualify, please visit our website. 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It's a great program, and if you qualify, we'd love to be able to assist you in that way. REAP, which is our Residential Energy Assistance Partnership, is a nonprofit that helps families in need pay their utility bills throughout the year. So it's just a nonprofit that helps families, and we actually do a lot of events internally to raise money for REAP. We have several events throughout the year. One coming up is actually our Girls Giving event, where we invite people to Brooks, and we have a bunch of barbecue, we have games, we have all this stuff, and all the proceeds go to this nonprofit and to the families that need it.
0: And you said you have energy advisors?
1: That's what we call our customer service advisors. Whenever you call us over the phone, our energy advisors. They're knowledgeable on anything and everything. They're able to help, yes.
0: So they can help you find assistance?
1: Assistance, start service, anything you need. They're even able to explain your bill if you need help with that as well.
0: And the website is?
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0: 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And what is the phone number to call?
1: The phone number is going to be 210-353-2222.
0: Now, Miguel, if someone is worried about paying their bill, what's the first step they should take?
1: I'd encourage them to just reach out to us immediately. We're here to help. Like I mentioned before, we're city owned, so we're part of this community. Everybody that works for CPS Energy lives in this community as well. So we're here to help, and I'd encourage everybody to just call, and we'll be able to set you up on a payment plan or just discover what types of programs you qualify for, and we'll be able to get you that help as soon as possible.
0: So that would include the help such as ADP and REAP?
1: Correct, yes, among others, which are very specific. So, you know, if you look on our website and you see something you might qualify for, please reach out to us and we'll make sure that you do.
0: So each individual may have a different situation in which they can receive help.
1: Correct, yes.
0: And there's a list of those on the website?
1: Yes, there's an extensive list on this website that I mentioned, cpsenergy.com/assistance. You're able to see all of those. But, you know, we have so many of them that I encourage people to just fill out the assistance finder tool that we have. From there, it'll tell you what you qualify for, what you don't qualify for, and how it can help you with your bill.
0: So that is the assistance finder tool online at cpsenergy.com.
1: Correct.
0: /assistance. Assistance.
1: Yeah.
0: Okay. Besides financial assistance, what are a few maybe simple things that customers can do at home to help lower their energy bills this summer?
1: Yeah. So, you know, our bills go based on our energy usage for that month. So a few simple actions can have a big impact on your bill. You know, little things just like unplugging a charger that's not being used, or turning on your ceiling fan and not using your AC as much. These things really add up and they can have a big impact on your bill. For summer, CPS Energy, we recommend to have your thermostat at 78 degrees if your health permits. We also recommend turning on ceiling fans so that air circulation can be around your house and you don't have to put that strain on your AC. Also, not running large appliances during our peak hours. These large appliances are like our dishwasher, our washer, our dryer, or even charging your electric vehicle if you have one during these peak hours, just because energy is more in demand during that time. So it has an effect on your bill. These peak hours can be found on our website as well at cpsenergy.com/conserve-and-save. And a million other tips can also be found on that same webpage again.
0: And so do these peak hours vary from day to day, week to week, depending on what's happening energy-wise in our community?
1: Yeah, ordinarily our peak hours are when people are getting ready for work, school, or, you know, when they're coming back, when all of San Antonio has their power on is basically when these peak hours are.
0: And this would be a time when you want to avoid using large appliances such as washing machines, dryers, that sort of thing?
1: Correct, yes. You know, dishwashers or charging your electric vehicle if you have one. Anything that takes a lot of energy during that time, it's best to avoid. Maybe do it during non-peak hours, whether it be later at night or maybe during the day when there's not as much. And again, these specific hours for the day can be found on our website.
0: And speaking of charging, you mentioned earlier ways to help save energy, like unplugging chargers, like phone chargers and that sort of thing?
1: Yeah, so phone chargers, you can leave them plugged in. I know I do that often, where I leave my phone charger plugged in the middle of the night with my phone, and then when I'm taking off for work, I'm in a rush, and I just unplug my phone and leave my charger plugged in. This also causes, you know, for your energy bill to rise a little bit. It's not super big, but it does add up. If you have 15 chargers around the house, then it can definitely add up.
0: I do the same thing. I unplug and run.
1: Yeah.
0: And the other end is still stuck in the wall. So, and I didn't even, you know, I thought, it's got to be such a little amount. I didn't even think about that. But if you have several things, like you leave a computer running, you leave a laptop running, you leave a charger running, those accumulate into a higher usage, I would imagine.
1: Right. Yeah, that's correct. Actually, I have a puppy at home, and he's a very nervous puppy. And sometimes I like to turn on the TV for him just because it calms him down. But during high peak hours, I tell him he has to read a book or something instead.
0: Miguel, we talked about peak hours and trying to use your larger appliances less. I heard something about Cam the Chameleon. What is Cam the Chameleon?
1: Yeah, so Cam the Chameleon is our conservation mascot. He's our little friend that helps us be able to help tell our community what the peak demand is for that day. You know, we have a color-coded conservation system that consists of green, yellow, orange, and red. And based on that color is how much conservation is needed for that day. So on a green day is just everyday conservation. Most days are green days. That's just when just regular conservation is needed, which is what I mentioned before. Unplugging stuff when you're not using it, setting your thermostat to 78 if your health permits, or little actions along the way like turning off TVs, turning off computers if you're not using them, stuff like that. When the demand for a certain day expands, it turns into a yellow day. And what that means is that we just recommend more energy saving around the house. So this could be continuing green day conservation measures, of course, but also adjusting your thermostats further if your health permits. That's when avoiding the use of large appliances like the oven, washer, dryer, dishwasher during our peak hours is more recommended. Our orange and red alerts are only declared whenever ERCOT asks for us to declare them, but those are very rare instances, and we probably won't see one of those.
0: Now, where can someone find Cam the Chameleon? I know he's your mascot, right?
1: Yes.
0: So is he like online or where can you find Cam?
1: Yeah, Cam is actually all around. So you can find them online. You can find them on our website, of course, at cpsenergy.com/assistance. You will also see him. We have certain spots on movie theaters, gas stations, even some commercials as well, where Cam is able to show up and be able to, you know, give you a couple tips here and there while before watching a movie or watching a show.
0: So Cam gets around and he helps you find tips on energy conservation?
1: Correct, yes.
0: Nice. Again, what is the website to visit?
1: Yes, the website is going to be cpsenergy.com/conserve-and-save.
0: And I'm assuming if we just go to cpsenergy.com, we can find a lot of this information, correct?
1: Yeah, our website is full of information just about a little bit about anything and everything about who we are and what we do and what we are able to provide.
0: And one more time with the phone number?
1: Yes, 210-353-2222.
0: 210-353-2222.
1: Correct.
0: For CPS Energy.
1: Yes.
0: Miguel, thank you so much for coming in and sharing this information. 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
1: Yes, thank you for having me. And like I said, we're here to help. Please reach out to us. We're part of the community and we're more than happy to serve it.
0: Miguel, thank you so much once again for bringing these programs to our attention. 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And I think it's so important that you get this information. I did not know this. I did not know that CPS offered so many services. With those flexible payment options and home energy efficiency improvements, just a lot of services and programs from CPS Energy that I had no idea existed. And I think it's really important that you get the opportunity to write all this down. Grab a pen and paper or your tablet or whatever you use to take notes, because I want you to hear Miguel's interview again. So get ready to listen up and jot down those notes about CPS Energy's services and programs. Stand by and we'll hear again from Miguel. Our in-studio guest this morning is Miguel Vargas from CPS Energy. We're going to talk about how you can make the most of services offered by CPS. 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
1: Hi, thank you for having me.
0: Now, summer electric bills can be higher because of increased energy use. So what resources does CPS Energy offer to help customers manage these costs?
1: We know summer can be challenging. You know, that's why these programs exist. If you're worried about your bill, you have options. Some of these options include our payment plans, which make bills more manageable. Customers are able to pay the same amount every month. And so this helps a lot being able to manage your budget and being able to stay on track of your bills. We also have our ADP program, which is affordability discount program for qualifying households. What this does is it gives, as the program mentions, it gives a discount on your energy based on how much you qualify for. We also have assistance through REAP for eligible customers. This is for customers who fall behind on their bills. We have a nonprofit inside of CPS Energy that's able to provide assistance to these customers as well. We also provide weatherization services that help lower energy use over time. You know, we go in and we help fix anything with your home, whether it be older or newer. We're able to be able to help so that your energy usage is not as big as it should be. Some additional resources, we also have programs for seniors, for customers with disabilities, military veterans, first responders, customers with special circumstances, you name it. You know, we just encourage anybody to come and call us, visit our website, and just seek what resources we have.
0: Wow, Miguel, I didn't realize that CPS offered all of these types of services to their customers. That's amazing.
1: We definitely do have a lot. We're city owned, so we do try to take care of our community. And so just these programs are just the start, and we really encourage everybody to try to take advantage of them.
0: So for customers who aren't sure what assistance they might qualify for, how can they find out?
1: Yeah, so the easiest place would be to check our website, which is cpsenergy.com/assistance. Here you can see a list of all the programs we have available. You can read all the qualifications to see what you qualify for. But if you do need help with that, we also have our energy advisors who are there to help basically 24/7. You know, you can call 210-353-2222, and in there they'll be able to walk through every single program that we have available. But if you'd like to just take a look at them at your own leisure, you can go to our website and look at it there. And, you know, before we actually used to have to apply to each program on its own. Like if you wanted to apply for ADP to REAP, you'd have to submit a form for each one of those programs. But recently we just started out with a new tool called the Assistance Finder, where you're able to apply just once, give us your information, and we kind of let you know what you qualify for, and obviously we'll set you up with all of those programs.
0: Miguel, can you tell us a little bit about what ADP is and also REAP?
1: Yeah, definitely. ADP is our affordability discount program, and it's a great program. And I've heard of many families take advantage of this, and it really helps out their homes and their finances. Ultimately, it's a program that helps low-income customers with a discount on their bill. To see if you qualify, please visit our website. 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It's a great program, and if you qualify, we'd love to be able to assist you in that way. REAP, which is our Residential Energy Assistance Partnership, is a nonprofit that helps families in need pay their utility bills throughout the year. So it's just a nonprofit that helps families, and we actually do a lot of events internally to raise money for REAP. We have several events throughout the year. One coming up is actually our Girls Giving event, where we invite people to Brooks, and we have a bunch of barbecue, we have games, we have all this stuff, and all the proceeds go to this nonprofit and to the families that need it.
0: And you said you have energy advisors?
1: That's what we call our customer service advisors. Whenever you call us over the phone, our energy advisors, they're knowledgeable on anything and everything. They're able to help. Yes.
0: So they can help you find assistance?
1: Assistance, start service, anything you need. They're even able to explain your bill if you need help with that as well.
0: And the website is?
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0: 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And what is the phone number to call?
1: The phone number is going to be 210-353-2222.
0: Now, Miguel, if someone is worried about paying their bill, what's the first step they should take?
1: I'd encourage them to just reach out to us immediately. We're here to help. Like I mentioned before, we're part of We're city owned, so we're part of this community. Everybody that works for CPS Energy lives in this community as well. So we're here to help, and I'd encourage everybody to just call, and we'll be able to set you up on a payment plan or just discover what types of programs you qualify for, and we'll be able to get you that help as soon as possible.
0: So that would include the help such as ADP and REAP?
1: Correct, yes, among others, which are very specific. So, you know, if you look on our website and you see something you might qualify for, please reach out to us and we'll make sure that you do.
0: So each individual may have a different situation in which they can receive help.
1: Correct, yes.
0: And there's a list of those on the website?
1: Yes, there's an extensive list on this website that I mentioned, cpsenergy.com/assistance. You're able to see all of those. But, you know, we have so many of them that I encourage people to just fill out the assistance finder tool that we have. From there, it'll tell you what you qualify for, what you don't qualify for, and how it can help you with your bill.
0: So that is the assistance finder tool online at cpsenergy.com.
1: Correct.
0: /assistance. Assistance.
1: Yeah.
0: Okay. Besides financial assistance, what are a few maybe simple things that customers can do at home to help lower their energy bills this summer?
1: Yeah. So, you know, our bills go based on our energy usage for that month. So a few simple actions can have a big impact on your bill. You know, little things just like unplugging a charger that's not being used, or turning on your ceiling fan and not using your AC as much. These things really add up and they can have a big impact on your bill. For summer, CPS Energy, we recommend to have your thermostat at 78 degrees if your health permits. We also recommend turning on ceiling fans so that air circulation can be around your house and you don't have to put that strain on your AC. Also, not running large appliances during our peak hours. These large appliances are like our dishwasher, our washer, our dryer, or even charging your electric vehicle if you have one during these peak hours, just because energy is more in demand during that time. So it has an effect on your bill. These peak hours can be found on our website as well at cpsenergy.com/conserve-and-save. And a million other tips can also be found on that same webpage again.
0: And so do these peak hours vary from day to day, week to week, depending on what's happening energy-wise in our community?
1: Yeah, ordinarily our peak hours are when people are getting ready for work, school, or, you know, when they're coming back, when all of San Antonio has their power on is basically when these peak
0: right.
1: hours are.
0: And this would be a time when you want to avoid using large appliances such as washing machines, dryers, that sort of thing?
1: Correct, yes. You know, dishwashers or charging your electric vehicle if you have one. Anything that takes a lot of energy during that time, it's best to avoid. Maybe do it during non-peak hours, whether it be later at night or maybe during the day when there's not as much. And again, these specific hours for the day can be found on our website.
0: And speaking of charging, you mentioned earlier ways to help save energy, like unplugging chargers, like phone chargers and that sort of thing?
1: Yeah, so phone chargers, you can leave them plugged in. I know I do that often, where I leave my phone charger plugged in the middle of the night with my phone, and then when I'm taking off for work, I'm in a rush, and I just unplug my phone and leave my charger plugged in. This also causes, you know, for your energy bill to rise a little bit. It's not super big, but it does add up. If you have 15 chargers around the house, then it
0: right.
1: can definitely add up.
0: I do the same thing. I unplug and run.
1: Yeah.
0: And the other end is still stuck in the wall. So, yeah. And I didn't even, you know, I thought, it's got to be such a little amount. I didn't even think about that. But if you have several things, like you leave a computer running, you leave a laptop running, you leave a charger running, those accumulate into a higher usage, I would imagine.
1: Right. Yeah, that's correct. Actually, I have a puppy at home, and he's a very nervous puppy, and sometimes I like to turn on the TV for him just because it calms him down. But during high peak hours, I tell him he has to read a book or something instead.
0: Miguel, we talked about peak hours and trying to use your larger appliances less. I heard something about Cam the Chameleon. What is Cam the Chameleon?
1: Yeah, so Cam the Chameleon is our conservation mascot. He's our little friend that helps us be able to help tell our community what the peak demand is for that day. You know, we have a color-coded conservation system that consists of green, yellow, orange, and red. And based on that color is how much conservation is needed for that day. So on a green day is just everyday conservation. Most days are green days. that's just when just regular conservation is needed, which is what I mentioned before, unplugging stuff when you're not using it, setting your thermostat to 78 if your health permits, or little actions along the way, like turning off TVs, turning off computers if you're not using them, stuff like that. When the demand for a certain day expands, it turns into a yellow day. And what that means is that we just recommend more more energy saving around the house. So this could be continuing green day conservation measures, of course, but also adjusting your thermostats further if your health permits. That's when avoiding the use of large appliances like the oven, washer, dryer, dishwasher during our peak hours is more recommended. Our orange and red alerts are only declared whenever ERCOT asks for us to declare them, but those are very rare instances, and we probably won't see one of those.
0: Now, where can someone find Cam the Chameleon? I know he's your mascot, right?
1: Yes.
0: So is he like online, or where can you find Cam?
1: Yeah, Cam is actually all around. So you can find them online. You can find them on our website, of course, at cpsenergy.com/assistance. You will also see him. We have certain spots on movie theaters, gas stations, even some commercials as well, where Cam is able to show up and be able to, you know, give you a couple tips here and there while before watching a movie or watching a show.
0: So Cam gets around and he helps you find tips on energy conservation?
1: Correct, yes.
0: Nice. Again, what is the website to visit?
1: Yes, the website is going to be cpsenergy.com/conserve and save.
0: And I'm assuming if we just go to cpsenergy.com, we can find a lot of this information, correct?
1: Yeah, our website is full of information just about a little bit about anything and everything about who we are and what we do and what we are able to provide.
0: And one more time with the phone number?
1: Yes, 210-353-2222.
0: 210-353-2222.
1: Correct.
0: For CPS Energy.
1: Yes.
0: Miguel, thank you so much for coming in and sharing this information. I was just really surprised at how much CPS Energy can help.
1: Yes, thank you for having me. And like I said, we're here to help. Please reach out to us. We're part of the community and we're more than happy to serve it.
0: Miguel, thank you so much once again for bringing these programs to our attention. 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
1: Yeah. So is this the post-Bridgerton? Is this the, not the retirement plan, but the post-Bridgerton phase?
2: I'm hopefully doing it alongside. I just think life is short. And if you get the chance to grab it and shake it and have a go with it and, you know, make it as interesting as you can, then do so. And storytelling is the only, I have no transferable skills, Michelle. So that's what I've got to do with it. And I, you know, and I love it. I like dressing up and telling stories like I did when I was a kid.
1: And long may you do so. Adjo Ando, thank you.
2: Thank you so much.
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6: This is a Bloomberg Money Minute. Check your 401k lately? You probably don't think much about who's behind those tax-deferred retirement accounts, but they do have an inventor, and now he's thought up something new.
7: You know, I came up with this new plan, you know, as a way to help middle and low-income employees.
6: Ted Benna is considered the father of the 401k. His new plan is called Radish, and it's aimed at workers who feel like they can't afford a paycheck deduction.
7: Rather than being a plan that's intended to help, you know, 20, 30 years from now, employees can have access to it when they have financial needs.
6: Benna says Radish accounts would be employer-funded and workers would get a deposit for hitting certain performance goals like safety, tenure, or on-time performance.
7: The employer is able to set whatever incentives the employees have to meet in order to get the contributions.
6: And he says employees would get extra financial security without having to pay into a 401k. Nathan Hager, Bloomberg Radio.
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3: And I'm Monica Ricks in the Bloomberg newsroom. Here are some of the stories we're watching. Paramount Skydance wants to put a pledge in writing to keep movies in theaters longer if it acquires Warner Brothers Discovery. Paramount CEO David Ellison says the commitment keeps films on the big screen for at least 45 days and would include penalties if the studio fails to deliver. The agreement could also provide a template for settling the antitrust lawsuit brought on by 12 states to try to stop Paramount's acquisition of Warner Brothers, which has divided the industry. States are adamant this deal will harm the movie business and cost people jobs. This week, Wall Street's focused on inflation. Here's Bloomberg's Andrew O'Day.
7: Bloomberg Economics predicts we could get a reading of flat for month-to-month inflation from Wednesday's Consumer Price Index and an increase of 3.3% year-to-year. The so-called core inflation rate, which factors out seasonal food and energy fluctuations, could come in at the smallest since 2021. And if so, could spur upward Wall Street action on the belief that immediate pressure is off the Fed to hike interest rates. Andrew O'Day, Bloomberg Radio.
3: And it looks like Americans are feeling a bit more optimistic about inflation and work. Bloomberg's Charlie Pellett.
8: A new report from the New York Fed shows a brighter outlook for the job market last month. If workers lose their job, they now feel more confident they can find a new one. That jump in confidence was strongest for workers making under $50,000 a year and those with a high school education or less. There's also some good news on the inflation front. Consumers expect inflation to dip slightly over the next year to 3.6%. In New York, Charlie Pellett, Bloomberg Radio.
3: Verizon says it's fixed an issue that impacted the cell phone service of thousands of U.S. customers yesterday. But if you're still having issues, the company says restart your device. Verizon didn't provide a reason for the outage, but data tracking site Down Detector says it wasn't alone. AT&T and T-Mobile customers also had some trouble. And it's not just lettuce. Federal health officials are now warning against eating meat and poultry products with jalapenos that may be contaminated with salmonella. This is a recall that affects at least 18 products from brands like Taylor Farms, Higher Harvest, and Deli Kitchen. It sickened hundreds of people in at least 27 states. Global news 24 hours a day and whenever you want it with Bloomberg News Now. I'm Monica Ricks, and this is Bloomberg.
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12: And I'm Joe Wiesenthal.
3: Today, you are listening to our conversation with Andrew Granato, assistant professor of law at UT Austin, as well as Pranjal Drawal, a JD PhD candidate in financial economics at Yale. We're talking about their new paper and how private credit fell in love with insurance. Andrew and Pranjal, thank you so much for coming on Allbots.
13: Yeah, thanks for having us.
14: Thanks for having us.
3: So we know that insurance has teamed up with private equity in various ways. Some private equity firms own insurers outright. Others have like minority investments or like different business relationships. What is the attraction or the allure of insurers for private credit/PE?
13: Yeah. So
12: you can think of this as being, so McKinsey has called this a flywheel. So imagine you have like a private equity firm with three subsidiaries. You have a traditional like buyout subsidiary that buys up companies and uses leverage to do so. You have a private credit fund, which issues these high risk, high yield loans. And then you also have a life insurance entity. There are theoretically all of these different synergies between all of these actors. So if I go and I need to buy some sort of company, well, someone has to issue debt in order for me to be able to do that. Maybe a different part of my PE firm can issue that debt and maybe I can get better terms that way. But then there's also this aspect of, you know, if I have a private credit fund, you know, these are funds where, you know, I have LPs who are constantly, you know, making demands for returns. But if I have a life insurer, I have these very long dated liabilities where arguably the capital is like what we're told is permanent. So if you can hold these private credit loans that are highly liquid on the balance of the life insurer that you're issuing to other firms in your portfolio, you can imagine that this is like a scenario in which you kind of theoretically get the best of all three worlds.
13: One more way to think about it is that private credit has become a large asset class. Insurers want access to that private credit. And instead of having an in-house team that just learns how to do private credit investment, they go outsource that to a big PE shop, which has developed this business over two decades, in some cases, and essentially outsource and use these economies of scale to outsource part of the lending. So they can still do the, you know, publicly traded sort of boring credit that they've always done and outsource part of the lending to more specialized shops.
14: Well, this sort of realization that these things could merge has just made people an extraordinary amount of money. It should be noted, you know, one of the most infamous investors of all time, Warren Buffett, utilized this core insight that having an insurance arm would be an extraordinary source of patient capital. You know, we talked to like mutual fund managers, and one of the questions we always ask them is like, isn't it tough that in a market drawdown, you can't actually hold it because your clients all move on to the next fund? I mean, this has already for a very long time just been an extraordinary, fruitful partnership.
12: Yeah, it's not something that's new. What's new about private equity in the last 15 years or so is the degree to which that they have kind of ramped up the aggression of the investment strategy that they are pursuing with, one, by purchasing these life insurers at such high volumes. Recent estimates have maybe like something like $750 billion or so of life insurance assets kind of within private equity's purview. And then the degree to which they are shifting the portfolios of their life insurance firms. Until quite recently, life insurers were famous for having these, you know, as Pronto says, very kind of stodgy AAA rated AT&T bond portfolios. And that becomes less and less true across the industry in general. And that's a trend that's being led by private equity, particularly with regard to these like affiliated private credit investments and their other portfolio companies.
15: Yeah. So this is the key thing, I think. So insurance has transformed private credit by supercharging its growth, but at the same time, insurers themselves are being transformed by private credit. Can you talk about exactly, like, what does that relationship look like in practice? So you mentioned affiliated assets, which have been in the news recently for reasons we can definitely get into. But if I'm a private credit, you know, originator, and now I have bought an insurer, what does that relationship look like? Am I dictating that? Or am I telling them what they actually need to buy? Am I making polite suggestions? Am I making sales pitches and saying, well, you get first crack at these very elite, previously exclusive private assets?
13: That's a great question. So as you can imagine, there's a lot of nuance there where certain asset managers, so just to set the stage a bit, Alliance, for example, owns PIMCO and Alliance, the insurer. And this happened in like starting 2000. So the idea of having an asset manager make investments on the behalf of the insurer is not new. The second point there is there's a lot of variation in how that contract works out. So the most, in our parlance, problematic or concerned we should be is about when the insurer balance sheet is effectively in control of a bigger asset manager. So the idea there would be that the insurer doesn't have as much
15: discretion.
13: They're just at the behest of the broader asset manager. Or you can imagine an insurer goes out shopping. I want the best private credit shop to invest money on my behalf so I can make capture the liquidity premium, offer better terms to my policyholders by making more money. And in that case, you know, there's like a lineup of really sophisticated PE shops that will like try to earn that business. And in that case, you can imagine this is called like a third-party agreement where you're outsourcing part of your balance sheet to an asset manager. And that's totally like, you can imagine a very competitive marketplace for that service because insurers, as you said, manage large pools of money. So there's like a big spectrum there. One where the insurer has effectively given up full control of the balance sheet. And the other where the insurer is essentially looking for who's going to offer me the best terms to invest my money in this very specific segment. And you can imagine a spectrum of possible arrangements there.
15: So if I'm an insurer who's owned by a PE shop, I'm paying them management fees as well for those assets, right?
13: That's right.
15: Okay.
13: And you're paying management fees in both cases, usually. It's just in the third party context, since you don't own the insurer, you'd imagine the insurer has better bargaining incentives.
15: Exactly.
12: Okay. Oh, yeah. And there's also many cases where the insurer as part of a private equity kind of like sponsored platform is not just paying out fees for management, but it's also paying out fees for essentially all sorts of other affiliated services. Like, you know, you could imagine accounting, you can imagine valuation, consulting, all sorts of things where
13: like IT.
12: Yeah. Where like the insurer is kind of like the balance sheet of the insurer is a holding pen for a lot of the assets, but all of the action is actually outside of the insurer's corporate form and the rest of the kind of PE sponsor.
14: So one of the questions then is, how much competition is there among insurers to gather assets? Because it's like, okay, here is insurance company A, and they're going to pay me, you know, $5,000 a month for life because I've bought this annuity every month for the rest of my life after I turn X age. And here is another one. But this one is paying all these like IT services and all these little things that maybe like come out of the return, et cetera. Does the end market of insurance purchasers have much clarity on what they're buying and the economics of two different policies?
13: People aren't investing in annuities because they don't get a good deal. Prices are too high. The policies aren't that good. There's competition, but there's the end consumer doesn't get a great deal, or they at least perceive they're not getting a good deal. So there's always been this concern that for some reason, the annuity market isn't very competitive. Now, you might imagine if an insurer is owned by a PE shop and they make a lot of money on the private credit illiquidity and all this, you know, because it's high returning and all this stuff, and they earn fees. So in some ways, a PE shop that owns an insurer might offer better terms to policyholders because they have all these other ways to make money from the business. So we've seen some empirical data that like the PE-owned insurance companies compete better in the product market. So you can imagine the consumers might benefit. The problem there is, of course, that, you know, you might get a good deal in the short run, but, you know, decades down the line when things come due, there might be problems.
14: If I'm in the market for an annuity, should I or do I have any capacity to take into account credit risk? As someone who grew up, became an adult kind of during the GFC, I was like, I don't know, like I'm going to retire in like 20 years. Who knows who's going to be around? To what degree either does that or should that be part of the information that the buyer, the purchase of the annuity has?
12: Yeah, so it's very difficult, I think, for retail policyholders to meaningfully grasp like the degree of solvency risk that the kind of counterparty annuity provider or life insurance provider has. And so something that we think is really fundamental is that, you know, the investors in, say, a private credit fund, nonprofits, you know, endowments, big institutional investors, pension funds, they're in a very different position than just like normal people who like don't know about anything, you know, what the insurer is doing with all of the money. As far as they know, they just bought a life insurance policy. And I'm willing to bet most people haven't even thought about what happens like kind of on the other side of that balance sheet. And that asymmetry is what drives a lot of the, like, I think the results that we're going to speak about.
15: Yeah. So, okay, speaking of asymmetry, the McKinseys of the world out there who will talk about this being a virtuous flywheel where, you know, PE/PC gets access to these big pools of permanent capital, and then the insurers themselves maybe get access to higher yielding assets that then generate better returns for investors, better products, etc. On the other hand, you also have critics of this practice who will point out that because of the nature of private credit, because these aren't publicly traded bonds with, you know, double A, I guess now, or maybe triple A ratings for some corporates, you don't necessarily have the level of insight into what these things are and what their true riskiness is. Talk to us about what we know about the actual private credit assets on insurer balance sheets and what regulators can actually see and know about these things.
13: So this has been a, you know, topic of discussion for the last 2 years almost. Yeah. I feel like this almost obsession of how much should we trust private credit valuations. And this is a problem in BDCs, which are like, you know, publicly traded, and you can see the quarterly marks on these loans. And you can see, you know, there's a privately traded BDC and there's a public traded BDC, and the public one trades at a discount. So there's always been this concern that the valuations aren't kosher or they're overvalued in some ways. So those same kind of intuitions apply here, except the crucial difference is the regulator, in case the NAIC, which is an association of regulators, essentially has visibility on an insurer's balance sheet, and they look at everything they invest in. This could be equity, cash, safe bonds, whatever that means, and private credit bonds. And all the insurer regulator sees is the value reported to them, which is usually outsourced to a third party.
14: Stay tuned for more of our interview with Andrew Granato, Assistant Professor of Law at UT Austin, and Pranjal Dral, a JD PhD candidate in financial economics at Yale University. We are talking about the private credit insurance nexus. To hear the full conversation, subscribe to Odd Lots wherever you get your podcasts. I'm Jill White.
15: And I'm Tracy Alloway, and this is Odd Lots on Bloomberg Radio.
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15: This is All Thoughts on Bloomberg Radio. I'm Tracy Alloway.
14: And I'm Joe Wasenthal.
15: Today's episode, we are looking at the entanglement between insurance and private equity and private credit. We are speaking with Andrew Granato and Pranjal Drawal. They are assistant professor of law at UT Austin and a PhD candidate in financial economics at Yale, respectively, and the authors of a new paper.
14: Since we're talking about 2008 for a second, you know, one of the sub-dramas with the bank bailouts was this idea that the bondholders of banks didn't take any haircuts. And so it was like, there were losses, quite substantial losses, but they were all born on the equity side. And we saw like how, you know, the Citigroups of the world like not lost 95% of their money. Was part of the reason that regulators or policymakers were so reluctant to let some of the bondholders take losses is because you just described the classic normie insurance holding. I'm sure in 2006, you know, it's like, oh, yeah, we have a highly rated bond from a Citigroup in our portfolio. It's like the equivalent of the AT&T bond. Was part of the concern with bondholder haircuts essentially that then it could create an issue with the insurance channel?
12: Yeah, I think that a lot of the same logic applies. What insurance has that banking doesn't have is essentially is a different form of a public backstop that implicates different kinds of agency problems and also a differing way that taxpayers and kind of other like non-investor actors can be put on the hook for an insurer's losses. So all of that interacts in like kind of very complex ways with the actual direct capital structure of the insurer, which is partially, you know, these policyholders who are technically, you know, creditors to the insurer. They show up as liabilities on the insurer balance sheet. And then there's also kind of direct creditors to insurers. They're not covered by the socialized backstop, but there is this kind of like endless relationship that keeps shifting when you have what we call like, or what is that? An insurance guarantee fund.
15: Yeah. So this is actually the real subject of the paper. As much as we talk about ratings arbitrage and opacity of private credit assets and things like that, the point that you make is that because of the way that insurers are regulated and I guess administered when they go belly up, although they don't really go through traditional corporate bankruptcy proceedings, but the way they're dealt with if there's a failure is fundamentally different to the way banks are dealt with in our system. Talk about those differences for us.
12: Yeah. So I think when people think about what does a public backstop look like, if they're familiar with one, they're familiar with federal deposit insurance. And federal deposit insurance is a pre-funded risk-based system. So if you're a bank and your depositors get federal deposit insurance, every quarter you get an assessment from the FDIC, which basically says you have to cough up some money as a kind of risk premium. The FDIC has a deposit insurance fund, which holds that money. And in the event that a bank ever goes down and payouts ever need to be made to keep depositors whole and to like administer the, you know, the insolvency of a bank, you know, they spend down that fund. And in the event that that fund is ever fully depleted, there is the kind of full faith and credit backstop of the United States government. So that would be truly a kind of taxpayer funded bailout. In 2008, we also had, of course, like TARP. Yeah. So that was, you know, like legislators had to go and vote saying, okay, we're going to individually appropriate money. We're going to appropriate loans. We're going to appropriate all sorts of investments because like the scale of the problem was just too large to deal with through the FDIC on its own. Insurers are subject to a different form of public backstop that we argue in the paper is kind of essentially structurally worse. The way that a guarantee fund works is if a life insurer goes bankrupt, it does not go into bankruptcy, similarly to how a bank does not go into bankruptcy. Instead, the domiciliary state of that insurer takes the lead on a simultaneous insolvency proceeding across every single state. Insurance is regulated at the state level. There is no kind of federal regulator of insurance. There is no equivalent to the FDIC. You just go into state court, and then we have to resolve this across every state simultaneously. And within every single state, there's a guarantee fund that says, you know, if you are a policyholder of this insurer, we're going to guarantee that you get up to some statutory cap of your money. Similarly to how for the FDIC, you get up to 250K. In theory, potentially it could be far more, but statutorily you get to your first 250K and every account is insured. It depends on the state law for every individual state coverage, but you can think of it as being roughly 300K. So if I have a life insurance policy that's supposed to pay out for $200,000 when I die and my insurer goes down, I can just keep paying premiums and the policy backstop fund will make sure that I get, or that my beneficiary gets, 200K in the event that I die and that I've maintained my end of the contract. The way that a guarantee fund pays for this protection in the first instance is by levying an assessment on every surviving insurer in that state. But this assessment is only levied after the insolvency has already happened. So if I'm the insurer that went down, I've actually contributed $0 of my
15: own. It's very ironic for insurers themselves to not be like paying something towards insuring their own deaths.
12: Yes. Yeah. They, anyway. So like well, of course, you know, the company's gone down, so yeah, it's not a happy ending for them, yeah, but like they don't have to cough up anything. Meanwhile, you know, some other random insurer who had nothing to do with this, they have to pay some sort of bill. And that bill is weighted by the percentage of premiums that they sold in recent years in that line of business. So, you know, the other life insurers in the state of Oregon or whatever, if I have a life insurance policy and I'm in Oregon, like they have to pay up. But then what happens afterwards depends on the state exactly, but in the vast majority of states, you can, as the insurer, get a tax credit against that assessment liability. And in about 34 states, you get a full tax credit that you can take 20% a year over 5 years. And then in another 10 states, it's roughly 10 years. There's only about 6 states where you don't get any tax credit. So of course, if you have a fully offsetting tax credit, this is economically equivalent to a taxpayer bailout of the insurance policyholders. But nobody ever votes on this. There is just happens automatically by operation of law. And the insurer is stuck with losing what we might call like kind of just like time value of money because they have to like float this in the meantime. But it is a stealth taxpayer bailout.
3: And beyond the sort of structural issues, you might imagine some practical problems with this setup. Number one, the statutory cap in FDIC is 250K, which is considered a fairly high amount for like just someone having a checking account. In this case, you know, close to 300K for life insurance. That's about the 40th percentile of life insurer policies. A lot of policies are way bigger than that. Yeah. As you can imagine, people who usually buy life insurance are usually richer and they're putting a lot of money into premiums. So the coverage of this bailout is way lower than sort of bank failure. And the other sort of big concern is that just practically speaking, Iowa and Oregon and New York and Tennessee sort of doing this at the same time is a very challenging task. We haven't really had major insurer failure in this way, like in 2008, obviously AIG was bailed out. So the idea is that...
15: Have we ever had a big insurance failure?
12: Not on this scale. So it's completely untested to have a large national insurer with assets in something like, you know, the hundreds of billions of dollars range go insolvent in a way that would require administration through the guarantee fund.
14: So is it fair to say it's like structurally suboptimal on multiple levels? So it's suboptimal in the sense that there is this implicit taxpayer backstop in a way that's a little different from the FDIC, but it's also suboptimal that the backstop isn't actually that good for the policyholders potentially, because it's like, all right, if we're going to have a backstop, at least we can rest easy that the policyholders, like maybe there's a little bit of misalignment, the backstop encourages the insurer to take undue risk. But look, it's okay. It's good in the end because at least policyholders can sleep easy. What you're saying is we don't even have that. We have the taxpayer part and we don't really even have the FDIC equivalent that can make everyone sleep easy.
3: Exactly. And since you're not paying as your solvent, you're paying post-insolvency. One more thing that might the regime encourages is as you head into distress, you want to take on more risk.
15: That seems good for an immoral insurer, right?
14: Right. So just irrational insurer.
3: Right. It's like a Holmesian bad man insurer is going to just simply invest more risky things, try to give really good deals to policyholders to make premiums today.
14: Oh, yeah.
15: You're not paying for it.
3: Because you're not paying for it in the end. So at least in like a equilibrium sense. And, you know, the rivals knowing that one of my rivals is going to go bankrupt soon, they're going to want to pull out.
14: Because with FDIC deposit insurance, they put a cap on how much rates you can offer. Like, that's part of that trade so that you can't, a desperate bank can't say, oh, we're paying 15% on savings accounts right now, but there's no, in insurance, that mechanism doesn't exist.
3: Exactly. Okay.
14: Interesting. Yeah.
15: All right, so you suggest in the paper that this might be the real reason that private equity / private credit has been so interested in the insurance space, because it provides them an avenue to basically a socialized backstop, which, you know, makes sense. But I guess I wonder, in the course of your research and actually talking to private equity and private credit, how aware are people of the current regulation scheme for bankrupt failed insurance? Does it come up a lot?
12: I think one of the main ways that this ends up playing out is that what people are often thinking about is, you know, turning back to the permanent capital angle. Am I allowed to just like make my investments without somebody yelling at me about them? And one of the reasons why, if you have a life insurer, you can make kind of whatever investments you want without like nominally the creditors of your company or the investors in your company coming and yelling at you, is because you have...
15: Having people yell at you is like a very underrated incentive in the world, but I think it's one that probably is very important.
12: Yeah, is that you have this widely dispersed retail base of policy holders, a large fraction of whom are totally insured. And so even you can do whatever you want. And like in theory, they shouldn't care because no matter what, they have full coverage. Obviously, that's not true for everyone, but it's just the level of kind of examination that you're going to get from your creditors is so much lower.
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23: And I'm Monica Ricks in the Bloomberg Newsroom. Here are some of the stories we're watching. Paramount Skydance wants to put a pledge in writing to keep movies in theaters longer if it acquires Warner Brothers Discovery. Paramount CEO David Ellison says the commitment keeps films on the big screen for at least 45 days and would include penalties if the studio fails to deliver. The agreement could also provide a template for settling the antitrust lawsuit brought on by 12 states to try to stop Paramount's acquisition of Warner Brothers, which has divided the industry. States are adamant this deal will harm the movie business and cost people jobs. This week, Wall Street's focused on inflation. Here's Bloomberg's Andrew O'Day.
24: Bloomberg Economics predicts we could get a reading of flat for month-to-month inflation from Wednesday's Consumer Price Index and an increase of 3.3% year-to-year. The so-called core inflation rate, which factors out seasonal food and energy fluctuations, could come in at the smallest since 2021. And if so, could spur upward Wall Street action on the belief that immediate pressure is off the Fed to hike interest rates. Andrew O'Day, Bloomberg Radio.
23: And it looks like Americans are feeling a bit more optimistic about inflation and work. Bloomberg's Charlie Pellett.
25: A new report from the New York Fed shows a brighter outlook for the job market last month. If workers lose their job, they now feel more confident they can find a new one. That jump in confidence was strongest for workers making under $50,000 a year and those with a high school education or less. There's also some good news on the inflation front. Consumers expect inflation to dip slightly over the next year to 3.6%. In New York, Charlie Pellett, Bloomberg Radio.
23: Verizon says it's fixed an issue that impacted the cell phone service of thousands of U.S. customers yesterday. But if you're still having issues, the company says restart your device. Verizon didn't provide a reason for the outage, but data tracking site Down Detector says it wasn't alone. AT&T and T-Mobile customers also had some trouble. And it's not just lettuce. Federal health officials are now warning against eating meat and poultry products with jalapenos that may be contaminated with salmonella. This is a recall that affects at least 18 products from brands like Taylor Farms, Higher Harvest, and Deli Kitchen. It sickened hundreds of people in at least 27 states. Global news 24 hours a day and whenever you want it with Bloomberg News Now. I'm Monica Ricks, and this is Bloomberg.
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15: 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I'm Tracy Alloway.
14: And I'm Joe Weisenthal.
15: On today's show, we are talking about insurance's entanglement with private credit. We are speaking with Andrew Granato and Pranjal Drawal, the authors of a new paper.
14: In the event of like a failure, like there is not, you know, as you said, it's only the 40th percentile of policyholders. There are a lot of potential losses. In the literature, in your work, et cetera, is there a certain expectation that there exists in the world certain other implicit backstops that aren't formalized in law for those premium holders? Or could it only be the type of thing where it's like, if they're going to get, quote, bailed out, unquote, it would be some sort of TARP-like vote again, where politicians would have to stick their necks out?
3: I think that's the exact way to think about it. So this, the 40th percentile person is just by operation of law going to get a bailout. And then you can imagine politicians, especially local politicians, you might imagine, don't want their state's policyholders to lose out on, you know, people who own life insurance policies and their insurer goes insolvent are some of the most sympathetic people on the planet. So I'm assuming that would be an easy yes at the state level to make them whole. Obviously, it's impossible to like predict the future, but it's almost hard to imagine them not getting some protection in the future.
7: There's also the potential, especially in states that actually don't have the tax credit, for a like perverse feedback loop. So you, if there is a bad macroeconomic environment and some large insurers go down, that levies assessments on the other insurers that are already hurting.
14: Yeah.
7: And that comes at the worst possible time. Yeah. And if that pushes other insurers into insolvency, you know, then you have this very vicious cycle. That cycle is ameliorated, of course, by the fact that in most states you do have these like tax credits. But also, you know, if interest rates are spiking during this time, then you run into kind of more serious time value of money problems with the fact that the tax credit has to be taken over 5 to 10 years.
15: Can we just do a quick history detour for a second, because hearing you describe the system, it does not sound ideal, to say the least. How did we end up with this particular like organizational structure for regulating insurers?
7: So the kind of history of state-based regulation of life insurers goes back to when the Supreme Court had a much kind of stricter interpretation of the Commerce Clause. And so it did, in like a famous case in the 1800s, the Supreme Court said that insurance did not constitute commerce for the purposes of the Interstate Commerce Clause. In the 1940s, the Supreme Court reversed that decision as part of its general trend towards being more permissive of federal regulation. But Congress immediately like disclaimed its new power to regulate life insurers in an act called McCarran-Ferguson. And McCarran-Ferguson says that, you know, unless Congress explicitly passes a law that says we're regulating insurers, all other regulatory authority is reserved to the states. So it's just pretty much been like that the whole time. There are periodic waves in which there's like activism for federal insurance regulation, usually because of a wave of insurer insolvencies or some other like, you know, alleged malfeasance in the industry. And then what will typically happen is that the NAIC, and which is the kind of association of state regulators that formally operates actually through a nonprofit, it's not formally a public entity at all, will act to try to forestall that federal push by kind of doing it on its own. And that's what happened with guarantee funds in the 1960s and the 1970s. There was a wave of insolvencies and property and casualty insurance, and there were bills introduced in Congress to create a federal backstop that was kind of similar in, you know, to the FDIC. And the NAIC and various states quickly responded to create these state-level backstops instead.
3: And one of the interesting ways the NAIC operates is that most states actually defer rulemaking to the NAIC fully into the future. So I think Indiana is one of these states where they self-incorporate the model law that the NAIC puts out, even prospective changes.
15: Oh, so they just like cede control entirely.
7: Yeah. So there are state NAIC says this, it will be automatically incorporated into our own state law, which is like a very distinctive arrangement.
14: So it occurs to me there's one like some a difference between banks and insurance is that banks have the possibility of correlation on two fronts. So all the loans, if you're here to think banks make a lot of housing loans, like banks all could go, all, the loans could all go sour at the same time, but then also their depositor base could be correlated, right? We saw this with SVB, but you could also just imagine in any other environment, people get anxious about a bank and they all withdraw their deposits. That can't quite happen the same way with an insurance company, at least if we're talking about vanilla insurance, where you only get paid out either on an event or retirement or something like that, and you stagger it. Does that change the dynamics or the fact that insurers could still have correlated failure? They're all maybe making loans to software companies at the same time, but they don't really have the risk of correlated withdrawals in the same way that a bank would?
3: Great. That's a pitch for our next paper.
7: That's the follow-up that we're running on
3: insurance.
7: Now.
3: So you can imagine conceptually there's runs on the asset side of the liability side. Yeah. I'll speak a little bit about the assets. and Andrew is more an expert on the differences in policy and liabilities. But on the asset side, as you said, all of them make loans to Chicago's SaaS company in the middle market, and then they all go calling back, and there's no, you know, there's not enough cash flows. So in that paradigmatic sense, since banking has very good, you know, like on the floor of a bank, there's officials from the federal government that say, don't invest in this type of risky asset, usually about credit, but also I'm sure they're thinking about industry risk.
15: Yeah, we're watching your SaaS exposure.
3: Yeah, something like that. And insurance, since that regime is much weaker because it's dispersed, the NAIC is less, they have way less resources and power than the federal government. So just on the asset side, the monitoring is much worse.
14: Okay.
3: So you might imagine there's more possibility of correlated exposure than there is in banking. And you can imagine, you know, like the last year or so, a lot of the private credit pain has been due to a very specific kind of exposure. Insurers are something like 15% of the assets are in private credit, 10 to 15, depending how you measure. And the idea that a third of private credit is software, it's not a stretch. So you can imagine, like, you know, 30% of that 15% is in one industry. Again, I don't have the specific numbers because they also do infrastructure and all these longer term things. But the idea is, like, it's more possible in the insurance context than banking. And the liabilities is a completely different
7: answer. Yeah, liabilities is fascinating. And that's going to be, like, one of the primary subjects of our next article. So, like, one preview would be, and things depend a lot on the kind of life insurance policy that you hold.
14: Yeah.
7: So, for example, you could have, let's say, if you hold a whole life policy and you have a cash value reserve account inside of that policy, this is like essentially a tax preferred, you know, kind of a Roth IRA thing that's inside of a life insurance policy, and you have rights of withdrawal on that account, and so that is a demand deposit like.
14: Yeah.
7: And so if you had a life insurer that had sold a ton of cash value life policies, and people tended to store a lot of money in those policies, you know, you can run on that.
14: To be clear, would you say that historically, since these are sort of more exotic flavors of insurance, that regulators have approached this industry as one in which, quote, runs aren't a phenomenon the same way we associate them with banking?
7: And banking, runs is like the primary concern.
14: Yeah.
7: It drives everything. And in insurance, I do think, you know, kind of per the permanent capital hypothesis, if you're structuring
15: the asset liability mismatch, right?
7: Yeah. Like there are good reasons to think that insurers are structurally less vulnerable to runs on average, but it depends a lot on the nuances. And there have been runs on life insurers before. So Executive Life in the early 1990s was a life insurer that was really struggling, and there was a run on the insurer. Now, Executive Life was, you know, a few billion dollars worth of assets. This is not something that it's going to cause the financial system to collapse. And so I think we've been very lucky that we have not had a situation like that happen with a very large life insurer.
15: Well, okay, speaking of cascading risks, one thing I never understand when it comes to insurance is reinsurance. Because it's just like, you have the insurers, then the reinsurers insure them, and then do you have like reinsurers who insure the reinsurers? Insurance all the way down. But you talk a little bit about this concept in your paper of shadow reinsurance. What exactly is that?
7: Yeah, shadow reinsurance. So if you are an insurer and you would like to transfer some of the risk off of your balance sheet, there are various ways that you can do this. You can reinsure with a totally independent entity. So you'll say, like, you're going to take on these liabilities and I'm going to transfer you these assets. Or you could do this with a captive, so like subsidiary reinsurer. And that captive subsidiary reinsurer can be anywhere. And so it can have different kind of corporate or state law or tax law that applies to it. So one of the main ways that life insurers, and particularly private equity backed life insurers, like to reinsure is that they use captives that are in Bermuda or that are in certain states that have tried to compete with Bermuda, like Iowa or Vermont. And these are places where the tax rates are very low. And also there is no balance sheet visibility into the reinsurance balance sheets through the prism of the primary insurer. So if I were to reinsure all these assets and liabilities, I give up all the stuff off my balance sheet, and then it disappears into the reinsurer balance sheet. And on a quarterly level, you could go into the NAIC data and you can see actually at a CUSIP level what the life insurer holds in the US. That data quality is extremely high. But once that is reinsured into one of these quote unquote shadow reinsurers, you lose all visibility into what's going on.
15: I don't want this to be the typical Oddlots episode where we talk about a problem and then just go off agreeing that it can never be solved, because part of your paper actually talks about regulatory suggestions for how you might fix some of these issues or at least try to make them better. What do you think can be done here?
7: I think there's a variety of options that the NAIC can undertake, you know, kind of in the first instance, that align the downside risk with the controllers. So you can imagine, like, step one could be something like valuation-based reforms. I think a lot of people agree at this point that the over-optimism in valuation is a structural problem, that private letter ratings are too generous, and that also just that there is an issue with trying to value private credit in the first place, because these are non-tradable loans that have these bespoke terms. And so you can do a Pigouvian tax on opacity itself, where you say, like, oh,

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5: This is a Bloomberg Money Minute. You're enjoying summer, but school is right around the corner and those supplies will cost you more.
6: Back to school is still a thing, and the headline number is school spend is up 6%.
5: Julia Wilson is with audit and tax advisory firm KPMG, and she says families will be spending $252 this year per child.
6: The average says the consumer is going to be spending more, but if I look at 10 consumers, you have basically four of those consumers are going to spend more. Four of those consumers are going to spend about the same, and two of them are going to spend a little bit less, and that all nets out to about 6%.
5: And it's not just pens, pencils, and calculators.
6: But you also send stuff in that are personal care and hygiene. You know, you've got one backpack full of notebooks, but you have two sacks full of Kleenex and all those other kinds of things.
5: The National Retail Federation puts back-to-school spending this year, including college, at almost $147 billion. I'm Charlie Pellett, Bloomberg Radio.
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3: And I'm Monica Ricks in the Bloomberg newsroom. Here are some of the stories we're watching. The U.S. is ramping up economic pressure on Iran with more sanctions targeting digital asset exchanges and networks connected to the country's shadow banking system. Washington seeking leverage amid ongoing negotiations over the war. And the Treasury Department says blacklisting the crypto exchanges Iranians are using to evade sanctions will help curb their corporate network and extensive online gambling enterprise. Officials say these entities have helped the regime launder billions of dollars. Apple's been testing memory chips from China's CXMT in its iPhones and MacBooks to address a memory crunch during the artificial intelligence boom. The Wall Street Journal reports Apple hopes to win the White House's blessing to do business with the Chinese company and has held early talks with them about supplying components for devices sold in China. Federal rules prevent them from using those supplies here in the U.S.
4: We come to this place.
3: Paramount Skydance has agreed to sign contracts with major theater chains, guaranteeing it'll release 30 movies a year in cinemas if it acquires Warner Brothers Discovery. Films would also stay in theaters for at least 45 days and wouldn't be available to stream online for at least 90 days. Many Hollywood unions, producers, and even lawyers are skeptical, but Paramount CEO David Ellison says written commitments provide assurances that he won't change his mind later. Inflation is in focus in the week ahead. We get more on the economic calendar from Bloomberg's Karen Moscow.
5: Reports on existing home sales and small business optimism are out on Tuesday, and then Wednesday we get the Consumer Price Index for July. Analysts we surveyed say core CPI may rise just 2.5% from a year earlier. Thursday we get a look at inflation at the wholesale level with the Producer Price Index, as well as the weekly report on initial jobless claims. And Friday it's retail sales, business inventories, and consumer sentiment from the University of Michigan. Karen Moscow, Bloomberg Radio.
3: This week, we'll also get the latest on the pace of existing home sales from the National Association of Realtors. And July weakness is expected based on a slump in home contract signings in June. Bloomberg surveyed economists are looking for a slip of 1 to 2%, even as supply becomes less constrained with the inventory of both new and existing homes elevated. That's likely to keep pressure on home prices low. Global news 24 hours a day and whenever you want it with Bloomberg News Now. I'm Monica Ricks, and this is Bloomberg.
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12: You're listening to the Big Take Podcast on Bloomberg Radio. I'm Sarah Holder, and today on the show, we're talking about the big business of menopause. Who's benefiting from it, and who isn't? Yasmin Harris was in her early 30s when she started noticing unusual symptoms.
13: I was tired all of the time. My mood was horrible. I also started having minor hot flashes, right? My sex life just went 100% out of the window.
12: Around that time, she also got her first ever urinary tract infection.
13: So that, as well as kind of like the mood swings, was really high on my radar that something more has to be going on with me.
12: She says her primary care doctor told her it was probably just too much stress. He put her on antidepressants for her mood swings, talked to her about bathroom hygiene, and sent her on her way. One night, a few years later, in her kitchen around dinner time, she started having chest pain and got diagnosed with heart failure. Her doctor put her on a series of medications, and eventually she was given a pacemaker. She was only 39. Shortly after, her periods became irregular, lasting for weeks at a time. Yasmin felt like this all had to be connected.
13: I started Googling and just doing a ton of research, and one of the very first things that came up highlighted menopause and perimenopause.
12: But she says her gynecologist told her she was still a little too young to worry about it. She gave Yasmin a prescription for birth control to manage her cycle. Still, Yasmin didn't feel satisfied with the care she was getting. So she turned to the internet for a second opinion, and she found plenty.
14: Let's talk about some researched ashwagandha benefits for menopause.
15: I'm taking a black cohosh supplement that I got from Whole Foods, and that has really seemed to be helping me.
16: You need three supplements that are going to help bring back your intimacy, your libido during menopause.
12: What worked? What didn't work?
13: Nothing worked, Sarah. Nothing. Absolutely nothing.
12: Nothing.
13: Nothing worked.
12: How much do you think you spent on these kinds of remedies and treatments and things that you'd found online?
13: Girl, I've spent easily thousands of dollars.
12: When women suspect they're experiencing the lead up to menopause, finding the right way to treat their symptoms isn't always straightforward. And while a growing industry of startups and supplements are advertising more and more options for women seeking that treatment, the healthcare mainstream hasn't kept up with their needs. That's led to a massive, nearly $19 billion global menopause market dominated by non-medical treatments, as opposed to evidence-backed therapies.
17: This need is being filled by telehealth companies and Instagram influencers because it's not able to be met by the medical community.
12: Kristen V. Brown is a health and science journalist who recently wrote a story for Bloomberg Businessweek tracking the rise of the menopause economy. She says the overall market for menopause treatment is expected to exceed $28 billion by 2033. We are in the midst of a menopause gold rush. But is it also leaving women behind?
17: There is a real mismatch and there is a real need to give more access to care, but that access isn't really like coming from the best place for patients.
12: I'm Sarah Holder, and this is The Big Take from Bloomberg News. Today on the show, we go inside the big business of menopause. From TikTok medical advice to complicated healthcare systems, how are women navigating this multi-billion dollar market? And will more money pouring into it make it easier or just more crowded?
17: So about 6 months before I turned 40, like I had gotten a calendar alert, Instagram started just serving me the menopause content.
12: Health reporter Kristen V. Brown is writing a book about female fertility. She's also a woman on the internet. And when the menopause posts started coming, they didn't stop.
17: And I have to tell you, it was so depressing. There were all these symptoms, right? Itchiness, weight gain, which, you know, is associated with menopause, but also like men experience weight gain in midlife, right? It's just like a fact of aging. And I started looking at myself, at my own aging body, and I was like, oh, I am itchy. I have gained some weight. Like, I have been kind of hot at night sometimes. And I mean, honestly, Instagram basically convinced me that I might be in perimenopause.
12: Perimenopause is the stretch of a woman's life that comes before reaching menopause.
17: So menopause, it's one day in your life, right? It's the day that you have gone 12 months since having a period.
12: And a lot of the symptoms people sometimes associate with menopause actually begin in the lead up to that single day.
17: Because that's when your hormones are, you know, kind of going wild as your ovaries are kind of shutting down production, if you will.
12: Those symptoms might be itchiness, hot flashes, or weight gain. They might also be mood swings or brain fog.
17: Physical and emotional. And I think that's what makes it hard to diagnose because it's also happening at a time in your life where your body is just, you know, starting to not work as well in general. So it can be hard to know, is this menopause or is my skin just getting dry because I'm getting older?
12: Yasmin Harris had similar questions. According to the Mayo Clinic, the average woman in the U.S. experiences menopause at age 51. Yasmin was in her 30s. But when the traditional healthcare system didn't have answers, Googling her symptoms had her convinced.
13: Because the symptoms just, they just all fit, right?
12: Yasmin asked her gynecologist to test her hormones at one point, and she says the doctor told her she didn't find indicators of menopause.
17: I think that's really one of the tricky things about diagnosing it, is there's no test that you can take and say, oh, you've crossed some specific hormonal threshold and now you're in perimenopause. It really is just evaluating this sort of constellation of symptoms and trying to put together a picture of whether you are transitioning.
12: And Krizen, how has this period of life been talked about historically? How has the healthcare industry approached perimenopause?
17: Historically, menopause has been something that we haven't really talked about. And I think that's one of the biggest problems is, you know, it's been something that's sort of whispered about. Your doctor never talked to you about it. Your mom maybe never even talked to you about it. So women are going into this phase in their life without a lot of information often.
18: I actually reached out to my mother as I started doing the research. And my mother is in her mid to late 60s now, and she didn't know any of this stuff either.
12: Kristen says that even doctors don't always have the information.
17: Something like 70% of OBGYN training programs have no formal menopause curriculum, right? So they're literally getting no formal training on this.
12: That's kind of crazy. Something that every woman goes through.
17: It's really crazy. The doctors are not learning about it. And that's in part because of, you know, a scare over prescribing the best treatments for it.
12: There have been treatments for many of the most common perimenopause symptoms, like hot flashes and vaginal dryness, for decades. The gold standard is hormone therapy, a boost of estrogen delivered as a pill, patch, or cream. Kristen says the therapy has faced setbacks on the road to wider adoption. Research in the 1970s linked it to higher risks of uterine cancer, though the problem has been mitigated by adding progesterone to the treatment. Then, in 2002, the U.S. National Institutes of Health published results from a randomized controlled trial called the Women's Health Initiative, suggesting that the risks outweighed the benefits.
17: Doctors decided, you know, this isn't safe for women. And so people didn't learn about it because there wasn't a treatment option that the medical community sort of agreed was safe for a long time. You know, those sort of thoughts and feelings about hormone therapy have been walked back. You know, we now understand that they were sort of overblown, right? But in the meantime, you have generations of OBs who have received no training. And at the same time, 1.3 million women go through menopause every year, right? So that math isn't mathing, right? There's just not enough practitioners. And so this marketplace has emerged to sort of fill that gap.
19: Did you know that red light therapy can actually help more than just the skin? It can actually help with a range of menopause symptoms.
20: You mentioned last month that I'm going through perimenopause. That's why I'm partnering with Midi Health.
21: If you're a woman approaching menopause, here's four supplements you must take.
12: Kristen says this marketplace has flourished online as Gen Xers and millennials reach perimenopause.
17: We are a very online generation, right? If the doctor tells us they can't do anything, we get on Reddit, we get on ChatGPT. We say, no, thank you. I'm going to find a solution myself, right? You have telehealth companies like Midi and Alloy that kind of grew out of the post-pandemic telehealth boom and looked at companies like Hims and said, oh, well, what they're function adrenal leader GLP-1s, we can do for menopause.
12: Midi Health, which was founded in 2021, became the first menopause unicorn this year, meaning it's valued at over $1 billion. Using their services, women can get prescribed hormone therapy and a host of other treatments.
17: You can now get GLP-1s through them. You can get peptides, right? Like longevity peptides that are prescribed by a doctor. You can get lots of supplements, right? So they are not just selling kind of the gold standard treatment, but also some of these things that there is less evidence behind.
12: In emailed statements to Bloomberg Businessweek, Midi and Alloy emphasize their commitment to helping women access hard-to-find, evidence-based care in a confusing marketplace. They said that they don't push specific courses of action and that they're dedicated to helping each patient find appropriate individualized care. Beyond established telehealth brands, there's also a vast cottage industry of individuals looking to cash in.
17: this proliferation of influencers and doctors who have become influencers dispensing advice, often while also trying to sell you something, right? And so these things have coalesced to create this very noisy environment where women are learning about hormone therapy, but they're also learning about, oh, do I need a weighted vest? Do I need to take black cohosh?
1: Black cohosh? What is that?
17: It's this weird supplement that you really should not take probably without consulting your doctor, because like a lot of supplements, it has been associated with liver damage. So, I mean, these things, most of the things, right, you know, like a weighted vest, I mean, the evidence isn't great. The biggest risk is probably to your pocketbook, right? But some of these things could have real consequences. And then when you get into hormone therapy, women may need different hormone therapy products, different levels of them, right? You could just not be getting the right thing for you, right, if you don't see the appropriate medical professional. So there's really a lot of nuance in both

0: is Wall Street Week. I'm David Westin, bringing you stories of capitalism. Coming to an internet near you, artificial intelligence. Will those helpful chatbots kill the search and advertising paying for all that content that you enjoy?
1: And liftoff of Falcon 9.
0: Plus, the race to make money in space. Companies are competing to launch 100,000 satellites in the next 5 years as China builds out its own space infrastructure in Latin America. And investing in